0: different episodes of Fighting Stigma and kind of put it all together today. So before I do all that wonderfulness, I want to have a quick word about our sponsor, Progress to Health.
1: Progress to Health believes in creating communities without barriers, and to achieve that we tailor supports to adults experiencing mental health and or disabilities based on their goals to encourage recovery, independence and community involvement. 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We have offices in Hamilton, Tokoroa and New Plymouth. So if that sounds like something you or someone you know might be interested in and you are in the Waikato DHB region, Taranaki or Taupō, then have a listen to this ad I'm about to play for Progress to Health and get in touch with us.
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0: Now, don't stress if you missed any of those contact details for Progress to Health and you think, hey, talking to Progress to Health might be something very helpful for myself or for someone else, you know. I do play that ad again at the end of the show, so stick around, grab a pen and paper, and you'll be able to grab all those contact details and to reach out to Progress to Health. So let's jump straight into it. So how do we deal with things not going how we expect, or we not having a plan, or it's just something's a bit different? Because one of the things that I know as someone who's neurodivergent, has mental health concerns, and just overall likes things going the way I anticipate them going, I don't deal well with change or unexpectedness. Spontaneity is not. The only spontaneity I like is if someone randomly offers to make me a cup of tea or brings me some flowers. Those are okay. Everything else that's spontaneous is not so great. So I know lots of people I've been talking to are kind of like, I wasn't ready for it to be July. Like I wasn't, this year has definitely gone faster than I anticipated and I don't know what I thought it would be like, but it's not been this. And like just some stuff in their life has not gone the way they anticipated. And so it's this whole thing of kind of like, how do we deal with that? How do we manage unfulfilled expectations, which can obviously lead to upset? How do we deal with, like, you know, just feeling a little bit discombobulated? Like, we just feel a bit on the back foot, not feeling quite right. You know, what do I do next? Because one of the things that I know can make a huge, huge difference is, like, just having a really good self-care plan. Like, so if we know the things that we can do that help us feel good, it makes a real difference. Now, some of the things I'm going to kind of draw together and kind of weave into a little bit of mashup ball for today's show is spoon theory, fork theory, knife theory, which is altogether as unified cutlery theory, te whare tapa whā, obviously the Māori model of health. And RAP plan, so wellbeing recovery action plan. So I'm going to kind of weave those all in together. So if you've listened to Fighting Stigma a lot before, then you will probably have heard me talk about one or all of these, whether together or separately. So I always think, so if you haven't heard about any of those, I'm going to do the world's quickest synopsis of all of them separately. So unified cutlery theory. So unified cutlery theory. So spoons, forks, knives. Spoons are the unit of energy. So that can be any form of energy. So if we're talking te whare tapa whā is the Māori model of health, which talks about it's not, you're not just a physical being, you're not just a mental and emotional being, you're like there's a lot to you. So there's Hinenaro, which is your mental and emotional well-being. There's tinana, which is your physical well-being. There's whānau, which is your social well-being. And then there is wairua, which is your spiritual well-being. So if you're thinking about that, so you're that holistic way of thinking about it, like you're all of those parts. And then if you think about spoon theory, like it's the amount of energy you have in each of those spaces. So like how much social energy do you have? How much physical energy? How much mental and emotional? Because we all know that sometimes we have some get up and go, we have some physical energy, but it's like if you make me people again, I'm gonna cry. Like you have no social spoons left, right? So it's the amount of spoons are the amount of energy you have to spend in a space. Forks are the challenges. Forks are the things that make it hard to feel okay. So you can have really tiny

forks that could be you not having enough milk for your coffee in the morning, you stubbing your toe, all the way up to a giant pitchfork, which is one of your favourite people on the planet dying, right? Like, it's just a huge range of challenges, upsets, things that go wrong, right? And those are the forks. Because if you run out of spoons, quite often you're like, it's because you've used all the forks, right? So you've got a lot of challenges, a lot of things that are making life hard. And then you've got knives. So sometimes you used up all the spoons, you've used up all the energy you actually had. There's a lot of forks gone from the drawer because actually everything has been so challenging that there's just you're riddled with forks. And then there's knives left. And so say you want to eat your porridge for breakfast and there's no spoons left, there's no forks, there's only knives. Like, we're talking about butter knives here, not sharp knives, butter knives. And you can eat some porridge with a butter knife. It's going to be very slow. It's going to be awkward. You're probably going to cut your tongue a little bit. It's not going to be great fun, but it will do the job. But you'll know about it tomorrow. Like, it won't be great. Knives are the idea of when you've used up all your spoons and you've used up all the forks, because you're full of forks, it's just the challenge left, right, and centre, and you still need to keep going and you need to do something. Knives replace spoons, but it means you start with less spoons tomorrow. So if you think about it, like, there's a big project on and you just, or maybe you've got an assignment and you push through and you stay up really, really late, so you use up a whole bunch of your tinana, your physical well-being, your hinnin out is like tanked because like your mental and emotional, you've just pushed and pushed and pushed, you've gone as much as you possibly can, and then, like, you know, you've got it done and it's great, but tomorrow you're like, you're tanked, like maybe tomorrow and the next day. And so it's that idea of how much energy have you spent? How much have you got left? What's the outcome going to be like? And then you combine that all together in WRAP plan, so Wellbeing Recovery Action Plan, which came from Mary Ellen Copeland. Oh, and Spoon Theory came from Christine Mizradino. Apologies. And WRAP plan is from Mary Ellen Copeland. And so it's the idea of knowing yourself and what makes a difference. So you know what you're like when you're well. So, like, what is the aim? Like, what is your regular? We're not talking about the highfalutin blue sky theory, the dream day. We're talking about your regular. Like, are you like me, constantly slightly late to everything? If you don't, I have to have APs, automatic payments for everything, or else I don't remember to pay stuff. My house is full of clothes and books and toys and soft toys. And it's just like, you know, nothing has a home, but it's reasonably clean. It's just like a lot of things. Or you're somebody super, super tidy, and so everything like is really tidy. Like, what is your regular, right? And then the next part of WRAP plan is like, what do you do to get to that? So what are the daily actions? What are the weekly actions? What are the things that make a difference for you? And so that's where, what are the things that give you spoons, right? Because, like, what do you like when you're well? It's like when you've got your usual allotment of spoons, right? When you've got your normal, like, how many spoons do you normally start with? What can you get done in a day? What is your life like, right? And then what do you do to give yourself spoons, right? What do you do to replenish spoons to make sure you have as many spoons as you possibly can? It might be having enough sleep, might be taking medication, it might be getting some sunshine, might be you absolutely have to have your coffee in the morning. Like, what are the things you do? And it can be, doesn't have to be that real basic stuff. It can be really interesting, like, do you play board games? Do you do D&D? Do you read certain stories? Do you have a TV program you absolutely religiously watch? What is the things that make a difference to you, right? And then the next step of WRAP plan is, what are the things that make it hard to feel okay? So, like, your triggers. So what are the things, which is pretty much, what are forks, right? So what are the forks in your life? And these can be quite small forks. They could be quite big. It could be, you know, if you're in a space with too many people, like going to a supermarket on Christmas Eve when it's just diabolical. Like, is that, like, really not good for you, right? And then it's like kind of thinking about what you can do to help deal with those. What are the things you can do to help take those forks out if they happen? And then there are the signs that there's too many forks in your life. It's kind of a sign that, like, you know, it's your warning sign. So it's a sign that your cutlery drawer is getting pretty empty and there's pretty much only knives left. Like, so how do you know things aren't going well? Or is it my saying that I have is like, if your cheese is starting to slide off your cracker, how do you know things aren't going well, right? So it's quite often what you recognise is the opposite of what you like when you're well. So if you're normally someone who's quite talkative and you'll answer the phone or you'll go out to appointments if you've got them, whereas when you're not doing so well, it might be that you don't answer the phone, you turn the phone on silent, you turn it off. Maybe that you take days and days before you answer text messages. It may be that you cancel appointments or you just don't go to things. So it's

it's quite often it's the opposite side of that. And then there's what can you do if you've noticed those warning signs. So again, it's like what can you do to build up the spoons in your drawer and maybe take out a few forks, right? And then there's like what is, who's supportive to you in your life? And it's really important that it's supportive for you. Like, so what, the, who are the people in your life that things they do and what are the things they do that you find supportive? It's not what other people say, hey, I'm doing this to support you and it doesn't feel supportive to you. We're talking about literally supportive for you, right? So effectively, it's kind of quite often it's things where it starts feeling like someone's taking a fork out for you or they're putting another spoon in your drawer. Like there's, or they're stopping you having to spend your spoons. Like you may be down to one or two spoons and they're able to do something for you so you don't have to spend your last spoon, right? So it just makes a huge difference. So that's kind of how it all combines together. But when we're dealing with the idea of something not going the way we planned, like either it's an unfulfilled expectation, like we had a really clear idea of what's going to happen, or we have no clue, we hadn't, like it's just a total thing we hadn't even thought of. Like if something goes differently than we anticipated, how do you draw yourself together? How do you give yourself the best go you can to deal with it? And I know for me, it's one of the biggest things is finding that way of going, knowing myself, like knowing that I don't like startlement, I don't like unexpected, and that I've learned that about myself. So I give myself time to breathe. So it's like I'm allowed to breathe, I'm allowed to calm down my nervous system and actually stop feeling like I'm under attack and take the time to actually kind of just have a look and like go, okay, so what's happening? What does it need? Maybe ask some questions, right? And also it might be thinking about some of those things from Rat Plan, like what are the things that give you spoons? So what are the things you do regularly for your self-care? Like what gives you spoons? What deals with forks so that you have more coping ability, right? Because the more spoons you have and the more forks that are just in the drawer and not in you, the better off you are, right? Like the more capable we feel. And it's not so much the more capable we are, it's the more capable we feel. Because so often we can not feel capable of something and then we just push through and do it, or we don't feel capable and we could have if we'd felt confident and able to, right? So if you have a think about like something goes wrong or something changes than you anticipated, or like the plan gets shuffled around at the last possible second, do you know yourself? Do you know what your normal reaction to that is? What would be, are you someone who goes, yay, new change, let's just roll with it? Do you have a couple of questions you always ask? It's so important to know yourself, to know what would be your regular, like what would be your go-to? What are the thoughts that come into your head? Like quite often what happens is that we have a physical emotional reaction immediately and we haven't even noticed our brain is actually giving us thoughts, right? Because it happens in such a split second. And so we start having this kind of physical body feeling of nervousness or stress, right? Like the cortisol level goes up, maybe we get a flash of adrenaline, maybe. And it's that whole, your nervous system kicks off, so your breathing gets a little bit shallow. And it can be that thing of like recognizing, oh, okay, so my body's just prepping to see if I need to run away from a tiger or a car. There's no tiger or car here. We just have to think about what we're doing. And it's like giving yourself the grace, giving yourself, being self-compassionate and actually saying, hey, it's okay to take a breath. It's okay to think, I'm not sure how this is going to turn out. I'm not okay with the change. And it can be really great if you've got a group of friends that quite regularly will swap and change things. When it's not a time for organizing or doing, like they're in the middle of changing something, have a discussion and say, hey, I really like it when I know what's going on. That's why I ask me questions. I put things in my diary and I put things in my calendar and I know what's happening. So when we change at the last possible minute, it's not that I don't want to do the new thing, because there's a chance I do, but I need time to process. Can you give me as much notice as you can? And then ignore any tone that I have, because so often when we're stressed and like things have changed, our verbal tone will come across as really demanding or unhappy or strict. I quite often get told that when I'm stressed, I sound very, very blunt, that there's not a lot of emotion in my voice. So that can be one of the things that can happen for people. So it's, if you have that discussion when it's not in the middle of it happening, it doesn't feel, people quite often won't get as defensive, right? Because you're actually just explaining what your process is. And so quite often people are like,

yeah, okay, cool. I can understand that. So then they realize just, hey, okay, so I need to lay out all these things, this is what's happening, and give you the exact time frame we've got, and then give you as much time as we can. Like the time frame may be half an hour. It's like, hey, we were going to go to a movie in 2 hours' time, but actually we've realized that one's been cancelled, or there's not actually enough seats for all of us to sit together. We'd rather sit together. So we're actually leaving now or in the next 5 minutes so we can go to an earlier show. So I know it's not a lot of time, but you have 5 minutes to take a breath and be okay that you're coming to a movie earlier. What do you ask? Do you need to know so you can feel okay, right? If you let people know what you need, if quite often if they really care about you and they are able to make it happen, they'll do it, right? It's that thing of what is the thing that you need? It's knowing yourself. So that self-knowledge and that self-acceptance of this is the things that make a difference for me, make dealing with change and difficulty and things being different than planned so much easier, right? Because especially if we realize that those emotional responses we have to the change is just a physical like manifestation of our emotions, which is just a response to a thought we had. And if we have like a thought of, but this is how it was supposed to be, it can't change, it's not safe if it changes, then obviously how our response will be quite negative, right? Because we'll feel very unsafe. Whereas if you know yourself and go, this is where my brain automatically goes to, is that I think change is bad. Like if we have change and I don't know exactly what's happening, it's going to be unsafe. And so then you know yourself and you're like, hey, if we need to change plans completely in a very short period of time and I can't get an hour processing time or half an hour, whatever time frame you think, I'm just going to be a no and like be okay with that, right? Like it's, you're still going to be left out, so you're not going to feel great, but it can be, it will use up a lot less spoons, won't add extra forks to you, and it means the knives just stay there for hopefully not needed to be needed, right? Because so often what happens is if things change or things don't go the way we expected, we still push through, but we use up all our spoons. We give ourselves several forks and sometimes we start on the knives just to push through because it takes so much more than what we anticipated, right? Like there's that idea of that we can achieve anything, but how much effort does it take? Right? How often have people said to you, oh, you can get it done? And it's like, yeah, but you don't notice the toll it takes on me. Like, I can get that all done, but then I can do nothing for the next 5 days to a week because I need to physically and emotionally and mentally recover. Like, you know, and it's like quite often, like, you use up all your social spoons. So it's like, if you expect me to be around people and actually have English and talk to people politely, it's not going to happen, right? Because I've used everything up. So it's recognizing that about yourself and knowing kind of what you need. But also sometimes what happens is the change happens and it's like a really big thing or something really dreadful happens and we're just like, I can't make my head work. I can't even out my head and out all. My mental and emotional well-being is all over the show. I'm out of spoons, like I'm full of forks and I don't really want to pick up the knives. Like I don't want to like use knife theory, right? So I want to like get rid of some of the forks and recreate, like re-earn some more spoons, right? So what can I do? And sometimes what we need is a nap. We need to do what I call the human reset, right? You know, that whole idea of computers, if something's glitching, you turn the computer off, turn it back on again, see if it goes. I personally think a nap or sleep is exactly that for a human being. It's great. Maybe you need some food or drink. Is that something that helps you, your body automatically feel you're not in fight or flight because actually you've got time for food and drink. So take a breath. Maybe you'll be okay. And then another one is that, like, are there specific self-care things you do? Are you someone who likes breathing exercises? Do you like physical touch? Do you like cold water on your hands or face? What are the things you do that help you calm down your nervous system, right? And sometimes we've done everything we possibly could and it's still not going great and our brain is going around in circles. So what can be really great is talking to someone. And sometimes we don't have someone right in front of us. Maybe it's 2 a.m. Maybe the person you really trust and care about is not anywhere close to you, so you're not able to speak to them. And so we need to have someone we can talk to and kind of help us process where we're at and what maybe some next steps are. So what I'm going to do now is play a series of support lines. And we play this at every single show. So if you miss any of these, you can catch them next week on Fighting Stigma. But grab a pen and paper. So if you ever need to reach out to someone, you know who's available and when and how to get hold of them. So the first support line that I want to give you is 1737.

0: 1737. Now, that's pretty much what it's called, so Need to Talk 1737. It's a free call or text service, and it's available 24/7, so 24 hours a day, 7 days a week. So you'll get to talk or text with a trained counsellor, and this service is completely free. So if you're feeling anxious or run down, depressed, needing to talk to someone, give them a call or give them a text, 1737. The next number I want to give you is the Crisis Assessment Team, or CAT team, and their number is 0800 50 50 50. So that's assistance for people who are in crisis in the Waikato DHB region. So they're a crisis assessment team, they're part of the community mental health, so they are kind of like right up there with when things are going really, really wrong. It's very urgent care is needed around mental health. So that number again is 0800 50 50 50. The next number I want to give you is Lifeline. So Lifeline is an amazing service. It's a 24-hour telephone support service available for anyone needing emotional support. So 24/7, 24 hours a day, 7 days a week. Now their number is 0800 543 354. And they have trained counsellors and just amazing people that you can have a talk to no matter what time of day it is. The next number I want to give you is the Depression Helpline. Now, the Depression Helpline is related to depression.org.nz. You may have seen some of their ads around, like the with John Kirwan. They have a whole lot of videos on the online service, but this is the phone line service. So Depression Helpline, 0800 111 757. Now, they're there, if you just have someone, you need someone safe to talk to, they're available from 8 a.m. in the morning to midnight. And they're a really great service, just someone calm and like gentle to talk to about whatever's going on for you. Now, the next number I've got for you is not a mental health support line. It's actually the health line. So it's health information service for all the family, and it's staffed by registered nurses who will give information and advice. I have used this line. It's for general health, medical health, physical health, and it's really amazing because sometimes when things are going wrong with your body, you don't know what's happening, you're not sure if we need to go the ambulance route or you need to go to the hospital. They're trained nurses, so they will actually ask you a bunch of questions. You can answer them, and they'll let you know what you need to do, and it's a huge relief. So the Healthline number is 0800 611 116, and that's available 24 hours a day, 7 days a week. The next number I want to give you is the Suicide Prevention Helpline. Now, this is support, information and resources to people who are at risk of suicide and or the family of family or whānau and friends supporting them. Now, it's available from midday to midnight, and their number is 0508 Tautoko, which is 0508-828-865. Now, the next number I want to give you is the Shine Confidential Helpline. And the Shine Confidential Helpline specialises in domestic violence to help keep people safe from abuse. So their number is 0508 744 633. And the last number that I want to give you is I want to give you the Outline. Now this is a Gay and Lesbian Outline New Zealand. So it's support for people, gay and lesbian people, people who want to have someone to talk to about whatever's going on around that, because quite often we need a bit of extra support, and when you're not getting that support, that can definitely lead to mental health stuff. So this is a really great line. So the Outline, their number is 0800 688 5463. As I said, we play that at the end of every single show of Fighting Stigma, so come back next week on Free FM 89.0 to listen to us again, or find us on Spotify, so Fighting Stigma. But that's all we have time for today, so hopefully that has really helped and given you a few ideas of how to deal with things don't go the way we planned. From us all here, take care.
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2: Hello, I'm Claudia Hammonds. Welcome to Health Check from the BBC, the show where we examine the latest health stories from around the world and ask what we can learn for our own health. Today, new research reveals that the extra and often pricey procedures some clinics offer alongside fertility treatment aren't always backed up by evidence. And from China, could fecal transplants really help antidepressants to work better in the future? And to help me for the whole show today, joining us from Ghana, I have genitourinary consultant and HRV expert, Dr. Vanessa Appiah. And you'll have the honour later on, Vanessa, of explaining exactly what fecal transplants are. But what else do you have for us?
3: Okay, that's lovely to speak. I'm looking forward to that. But I'm also going to be talking about a draft charter that's happening between some African countries about sexual and reproductive health rights and how they're viewed as foreign ideologies. And also just hearing more about withheld contraceptives that have been expired and the impact that that is having in sub-Saharan Africa as well.
2: Yeah, so that's a whole pile of contraceptives that are stuck in Belgium at the moment. And we'll hear from the Chileans finding peace and improving their well-being in a city's wetlands. Now, imagine you are longing to start a family. Perhaps you've been trying to have a baby for a few years with no luck. So you sign up to an expensive and uncertain course of in vitro fertilisation, or IVF. And that's the fertility treatment where an egg is fertilised with sperm in a test tube and implanted into the womb. Now, the success rate per cycle of IVF is only 30 to 40%, and that decreases.

0: increases with age. Now imagine that the clinic providing the service offers you an add-on, an optional extra treatment that may improve your chances of having a baby. What would you do? Is it worth it? Well, a new review from Australia of all the best research from around the world has found that many of these add-ons have no effect on fertility or remain unproven. Yet, just in Australia, the UK and New Zealand, more than 70% of IVF patients do pay for one or more add-on during IVF. Dr. Sarah Lenson, who's a senior research fellow at the University of Melbourne, led the research, which has just been published this week in the journal The Lancet Obstetrics, Gynecology and Women's Health. And I asked her how expensive these add-ons are.
1: The cost really varies depending on the add-on. So, you know, down one end of the spectrum, we have things like aspirin or over-the-counter medications that might be quite low cost. And at the other end of the spectrum, we can have add-ons like genetic testing of embryos for aneuploidy or specific endometrial receptivity tests that can cost thousands of dollars or pounds. And often for patients who are already paying a lot of money for IVF in different settings, forking out extra money for these add-ons might be costing them the opportunity to have further IVF in the future, which might be what they need to reach their family goals. So cost is a big one. A number of these add-ons also have side effects, and there's also other sort of practical considerations that patients might need to take into account. Some of these add-ons mean a delay to starting their treatment or having the next embryo transfer. So there are a lot of considerations that go into whether to use these options.
0: And so you wanted to know what the evidence is for these different sorts of add-ons, and you've looked all around the world for the best studies. Where in the world have you found studies?
1: So we included 85 different trials in our analysis, and they really were from all over the world. So we had a number of studies from Asia, from Europe, from the Middle East, the UK, North America, South America, Australia. So we really did have a sort of melting pot of research.
0: And you actually ended up excluding almost half of the studies that you'd found. Is the implication then that some studies had just been deliberately fabricated to make things look more successful and effective than they are?
1: Yes. So when we're looking at research trustworthiness, there's sort of a broad continuum of what's included in terms of being untrustworthy. So down one end of the spectrum, we might have honest mistakes, possibly that generate results that we can't rely on. And at the other end of the spectrum, we have deliberate outright fraud where the study never happened, the patients don't exist, and the researcher has, you know, completely fabricated everything they've written into the paper. So we use a checklist called TRACT for flagging possible trustworthiness concerns in research studies to each of the 157 different studies that we considered. And then we ended up excluding about half of those. So we had 85 studies included in the end.
0: So this leaves you with the best evidence you can get. And you looked at the 10 most common add-ons that you had heard about from patients. So of those 10, were any of them proven to be effective at improving outcomes of IVF and making people more likely to have a baby in the end?
1: So it sort of depends where you set the threshold, I guess, in terms of the word proven. But for three add-ons, we did find some level of evidence that the add-ons offer benefit. So those three were endometrial scratching, which is a somewhat painful procedure that sort of scratches around inside the uterus before an IVF cycle. For that add-on, we did find some evidence of benefit for increasing the chance of getting pregnant and having a baby. For the add-on physiological ICSI, which is a special technique used to select specific sperm to inject into an egg, we found some evidence that this physiological ICSI or PICSI, that it can reduce the chance of having a miscarriage from IVF. So we only say we found some evidence for PICSI because the results mostly came from one study. And the third one is something called embryo glue, which is a special solution that the embryo is dipped into just prior to the embryo transfer, with the idea it sort of might help the embryo to stick when it arrives in the uterus. And for this add-on, there's a couple of different ways you can run the meta-analysis. And under one of the methods, it looks like embryo glue does offer benefit, but under the other method, it's not so clear. So that's why we're a bit unsure about the true effect of embryo glue. Of the 10 add-ons we looked at, there was three with possible benefit, and the other seven We either found, you know, reasonable evidence that there is no benefit.

0: and for four, we found it was unclear. There's just not enough evidence.
1: So these others were things like taking steroids or having certain types of infusions or having acupuncture. If there isn't evidence for all of these things, why are people being offered them?
0: Part of it, I guess, is on the patient side, that particularly after having had IVF and experience failure, maybe one or two embryo transfers haven't worked. It's sort of almost a natural human reaction to say, like, what are we going to do different now? Something needs to change. This isn't working. And so then patients might turn to their clinician and ask for something to change. And on the other side, I guess the clinicians also have a role to play in offering these add-ons. I think clinicians can be really eager to jump on these treatments, even though they are still really in the experimental phase, because they're exciting, because they might offer some benefit. But, you know, we really don't know whether most of them do.
1: Would you expect clinicians to change their practice after they see the results of your big analysis?
0: You know, the main thing that we want to result from this research is for clinicians and patients to use the new website that we've created on the back of this evidence called Evidence-Based IVF. And we've developed it in partnership with IVF patients and professionals with a really strong focus on trying to make sure we found a way that could translate this kind of complicated scientific evidence into an accessible source of information for patients that they could then use to make their own decisions about whether they wanted to use these add-ons or not. We also asked patients about the information sources they were using when they make decisions about add-ons. And we were quite surprised to find that over 90% of patients said they use IVF clinic websites, and over 60% said they use social media. And these two information sources tend to sort of over-exaggerate the benefits of add-ons and downplay the possible disadvantages like risks and costs.
1: It must be really hard for patients because this might be their last chance and you want to do whatever you can that will work. And if clinicians are offering you things and saying, well, this might work as well, then if you can afford it, you might well try.
0: Yeah, that's right. And the patients that we've spoken to talk about these feelings of desperation. Like, the IVF process is such a high stakes game, and you know, whether you ultimately achieve success and you go home with a baby, it can really change your life. So there's so much pressure on patients and so much desperation, and patients often do tell us that sometimes they feel a lot of guilt when they're offered these different optional extras, that if they don't pursue them and then they're ultimately not successful, they'll wonder if that could have been the thing that had helped them. So there is this real mentality of sort of throwing the kitchen sink at it, so to speak, to make sure they've really tried everything and left no stone unturned. I think the main thing we really hope for is that patients, they're more satisfied with their experience of IVF, whether or not it's successful, because they felt sort of empowered along the way, that they had the information they needed. And so at the end of the day, they'll feel like they got the best treatment they possibly could.
1: Dr. Sarah Lenson, and we've put a link to the University of Melbourne's evidence-based IVF website on the Health Check page for this episode. And as usual, you'll find the links at the bottom on the right. Now, Vanessa, you're joining us from Ghana, and I wanted to ask you about a new draft charter which African countries will have the opportunity to sign up to. It's on family, sovereignty and values, and it claims that sexual and reproductive rights are posing an existential threat to African families. So can you tell us, what is this charter and what exactly does it say?
2: Yes, so there was a series of conferences that were held in Uganda, and that was really between 2023 and 2025. And then this draft African charter was put together. It actually involved a number of countries, so including Ghana, where I am, Morocco, Eswatini, Tanzania, South Africa, Mozambique, Kenya and Sierra Leone. And there were also a number of organizations that were either named or involved. These include Family Watch International, which is a US-based conservative Christian lobbying organization, African Interparliamentary Conference as well. So many people and many groups and countries have come together to put this charter together. The key thing here is that the charter aims that it's opposing comprehensive sexuality education, rejecting sexual and reproductive health rights and agenda, especially abortion, and trying to say that this work really preserves African cultural values and traditions and the role of elders. So opposing sexual health education and saying that this will actually preserve African culture.
1: Now, those behind the charter are hoping

0: hoping that governments will sign it at the African Union General Assembly next year. Does this feel likely to you? Is there an appetite among politicians across Africa for this type of agreement?
1: I think there is a definite appetite, and I think it's something that the

0: respectful to Allah for what he said. This calamity could have been even worse, but Allah subhanahu wa ta'ala made it this way. And Allah subhanahu wa ta'ala guided me to have patience. I praise him for this. And Allah subhanahu wa ta'ala guided me to say, Inna lillahi wa inna ilayhi raji'un. We truly belong to Allah, and we will truly return to him. And number four, I praise Allah that this calamity, this hardship is not in my religion. Because if your religion is safe, everything else could be taken care of. And everything else could be, you know, by the time substituted, and could be even better. So our role in this dunya is to praise Allah subhanahu wa ta'ala and to appreciate the ni'mah of Allah tabaraka wa ta'ala. And this is really important. We enjoy lots of ni'am that we cannot even count. Even if we try, we cannot count the blessings of Allah subhanahu wa ta'ala. And what's interesting about the word ni'mah in Quran, that it comes in a singular form when Allah subhanahu wa ta'ala says, if you try to count the blessing, one blessing of Allah, you cannot be able to count it. وَإِن تَعُدُّوا نِعْمَةَ اللَّهِ لَا تُحْصُوهَا. We know that if we want to count something, it should be multiple things in order to count. But Allah subhanahu wa ta'ala says, just one ni'mah, you cannot even count the what's embedded in this ni'mah, and what's behind this ni'mah, and the function of this ni'mah, and the impact of this ni'mah, and so forth. So being always grateful to Allah subhanahu wa ta'ala, if we miss something in this dunya, don't ever grieve over it. Just let it go and continue and say, Alhamdulillah, this was not khayr for me. Even if you tried, you made dua, you were patient, and you were planning lots, having lots of plans and lots of things. And eventually Allah subhanahu wa ta'ala did not give you what you are looking for. The first thing you say to yourself, it was not for me in the first place. This was not khayr for me. There should be khayr that's coming inshallah in the future. This is how Allah subhanahu wa ta'ala wants to see you react to both the ease and the hardship, to always be grateful to Allah and to always be patient and to have this real content. When we are patient, it's not like, okay, I have nothing to do about it. No, just take it comfortably and truly have deep in your heart, know that this is khayr, even if I am not really aware of the wisdom behind it. We ask Allah subhanahu wa ta'ala to give us this feeling and this certainty of being always grateful to Allah and to be content with the qadr of Allah subhanahu wa ta'ala in all cases. Allahumma ameen, rabbal alameen, jazakum Allahu khayran, sabahakum Allahu ta'ala bil khayr. 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
1: Bismillah ar-Rahman ar-Rahim, my dear brothers, sisters and friends. Assalamu alaikum wa rahmatullah. This is our weekly hadith. Our hadith today talking about the believer is always grateful. And Abi Yahya Suhayb ibn Sanan radiyallahu anhu قال رسول الله صلى الله عليه وسلم عجبا لأمر المؤمن إن أمره كله خير وليس ذلك لأحد إلا للمؤمن إن أصابته سراء شكر فكان خيرا له وإن أصابته ضراء صبر فكان خيرا له. 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There is good for him in everything, and this applies only to a believer. If prosperity befalls him, he expresses gratitude to Allah, and that is good for him. And if adversity befalls him, he endures it patiently, and that is good for him. This is, my dear brother, the good things for all believers. Everything coming from the side of Allah, it is good for you, whether it is good or bad. If it is good, so you have to thank Allah about that. If something wrong or hard, so you have to be patient. Thank you so much for listening. See you inshallah next week with another hadith. Fi amanillah, wassalamu alaikum wa rahmatullahi wa barakatuh.
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0: 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Tue angario o te hapore. I'm your host today, Vanessa, and I'm really happy to be in the studio, mostly because it's warm. It's so cold in Hamilton at the moment. I've had a couple of days of pretty much frost, so I've been getting up and having to defrost my car, which I kind of forgot was a thing that happens because, yeah, we haven't had as cold a winter as regularly, and so, yeah, it's been a bit of a change. So that's what I thought would be quite good to have a chat about. It's like, how do we deal with things being different? Because obviously in the UK at the moment, they're having a heat wave that they're completely not ready for. We're kind of having like warm weather than cold weather and warm weather than cold weather, which makes me feel like maybe our summer's going to be stupidly hot, which I'm not looking forward to. And also kind of like, you know, like it's the beginning of July. Like, are you ready for it to like to be July? Like, how are you dealing with the time just moving on and things just being maybe a bit different than expected? So yeah, I want to have a chat about things we can do to look after ourselves when things are going in a different direction, like maybe unfulfilled expectations, different things happening than we planned. Maybe we didn't have a plan and we just weren't sure what was going to happen, and then what's happening is not what we thought was going to happen. Even if we weren't sure what was happening, we're like, it wasn't this. I don't know what I thought would happen, but it's not this. So yeah, thought it'd be quite good to kind of pull together a whole bunch of things from lots of different episodes of Fighting Stigma and kind of put it all together today. So before I do all that wonderfulness, I want to have a quick word about our sponsor, Progress to Health.
1: Progress to Health believes in creating communities without barriers, and to achieve that, we tailor supports to adults experiencing mental health and or disabilities based on their goals to encourage recovery, independence and community involvement. Progress to Health has teams that provide peer support, recovery education, workshops, employment preparation and support, including navigation with other services.

0: 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We have offices in Hamilton, Tokoro and New Plymouth. So if that sounds like something you or someone you know might be interested in and you are in the Waikato DHB region, Taranaki or Taupō, then have a listen to this ad I'm about to play for Progress to Health and get in touch with us.
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0: Now, don't stress if you missed any of those contact details for Progress to Health and you think, hey, talking to Progress to Health might be something very helpful for myself or for someone else. You know, I do play that ad again at the end of the show. So stick around, grab a pen and paper, and you'll be able to grab all those contact details and to reach out to Progress to Health. So let's jump straight into it. So how do we deal with things not going how we expect, or we not having a plan, or it's just something's a bit different? Because one of the things that I know as someone who's neurodivergent, has mental health concerns, and just overall likes things going the way I anticipate them going, I don't deal well with change or unexpectedness. Spontaneity is not. The only spontaneity I like is if someone randomly offers to make me a cup of tea or brings me some flowers. Those are okay. Everything else that's spontaneous is not so great. So I know lots of people I've been talking to are kind of like, I wasn't ready for it to be July. Like I wasn't, this year has definitely gone faster than I anticipated and I don't know what I thought it would be like, but it's not been this. And like just some stuff in their life has not gone the way they anticipated. And so it's this whole thing of kind of like, how do we deal with that? How do we manage unfulfilled expectations, which can obviously lead to upset? How do we deal with, like, you know, just feeling a little bit discombobulated? Like, we just feel a bit on the back foot, not feeling quite right. You know, what do I do next? Because one of the things that I know can make a huge, huge difference is, like, just having a really good self-care plan. Like, so if we know the things that we can do that help us feel good, it makes a real difference. Now, some of the things I'm going to kind of draw together and kind of weave into a little bit of mashup ball for today's show is spoon theory, fork theory, knife theory, which is altogether is unified cutlery theory, Te Whare Tapa Whā, obviously the Māori model of health. And RAP plan, so wellbeing recovery action plan. So I'm going to kind of weave those all in together. So if you've listened to Fighting Stigma a lot before, then you will probably have heard me talk about one or all of these, whether together or separately. So I always think, so if you haven't heard about any of those, I'm going to do the world's quickest synopsis of all of them separately. So unified cutlery theory. So unified cutlery theory. So spoons, forks, knives. Spoons are the unit of energy. So that can be any form of energy. So if we're talking Te Whare Tapa Whā, Te Whare Tapa Whā is the Māori model of health, which talks about it's not, you're not just a physical being, you're not just a mental and emotional being, you're like there's a lot to you. So there's Hinenaro, which is your mental and emotional well-being. There's Tinana, which is your physical well-being. There's Whānau, which is your social well-being. And then there is Wairua, which is your spiritual well-being. So if you're thinking about that, so you're that holistic way of thinking about it, like you're all of those parts. And then if you think about spoon theory, like it's the amount of energy you have in each of those spaces. So like how much social energy do you have? How much physical energy? How much mental and emotional? Because we all know that sometimes we have some get up and go, we have some physical energy, but it's like if you make me people again, I'm gonna cry. Like you have no social spoons left, right? So it's the amount of spoons are the amount of energy you have to spend in a space. Forks are the challenges. Forks are the things that make it hard to feel okay. So you can have really tiny forks that could be you not having enough milk for your coffee in the morning, you stubbing your toe, all the way up to a giant pitchfork, which is one of your favourite people on the planet dying, right? Like it's just a huge range of challenges, upsets, things that go wrong, right? And those are the forks. Because if you run out of spoons, quite often you're like, it's because you've used all the forks, right? So you've got a lot of challenges, a lot of things that are making life hard. And then you've got knives. So sometimes you still pull the spoons. You've used up all the energy you actually had. There's a lot of forks.

gone from the draw, because actually everything has been so challenging that there's just you're riddled with forks, and then there's knives left. And so say you want to eat your porridge for breakfast and there's no spoons left, there's no forks, there's only knives. Like, we're talking about butter knives here, not sharp knives, butter knives. And you can eat some porridge with a butter knife. It's going to be very slow. It's going to be awkward. You're probably going to cut your tongue a little bit. It's not going to be great fun, but it will do the job. But you'll know about it tomorrow. Like, it won't be great. Knives are the idea of when you've used up all your spoons and you've used up all the forks, because you're full of forks, it's just a challenge to left, right, and centre, and you still need to keep going and you need to do something. Knives replace spoons, but it means you start with less spoons tomorrow. So if you think about it, like, there's a big project on and you just, or maybe you've got an assignment and you push through and you stay up really, really late, so you use up a whole bunch of your tinana, your physical well-being, your hitting out is like tanked because, like, your mental and emotional, you've just pushed and pushed and pushed, you've gone as much as you possibly can. And then, like, you know, you've got it done and it's great, but tomorrow you're like, you're tanked, like maybe tomorrow and the next day. And so it's that idea of how much energy have you spent? How much have you got left? What's the outcome going to be like? And then you combine that all together in WRAP plan, so Wellbeing Recovery Action Plan, which came from Mary Ellen Copeland. Oh, and Spoon Theory came from Christine Mizradino. Apologies. And WRAP plan is from Mary Ellen Copeland. And so it's the idea of knowing yourself and what makes a difference. So you know what you're like when you're well. So, like, what is the aim? Like, what is your regular? We're not talking about the highfalutin blue sky theory, the dream day. We're talking about your regular. Like, are you like me, constantly slightly late to everything? If you don't, I have to have APs, automatic payments for everything, or else I don't remember to pay stuff. My house is full of clothes and books and toys and soft toys. And it's just like, you know, nothing has a home, but it's reasonably clean. It's just like a lot of things. Or are you somebody super, super tidy? And so everything, like, is really tidy. Like, what is your regular, right? And then the next part of WRAP plan is like, what do you do to get to that? So what are the daily actions, what are the weekly actions, what are the things that make a difference for you? And so that's where, what are the things that give you spoons, right? Because, like, what do you like when you're well? It's like when you've got your usual allotment of spoons, right? When you've got your normal, like, how many spoons you normally start with, what can you get done in a day? What is your life like, right? And then what do you do to give yourself spoons, right? What do you do to replenish spoons to make sure you have as many spoons as you possibly can? It might be having enough sleep, might be taking medication, it might be getting some sunshine, might be you absolutely have to have your coffee in the morning. Like, what are the things you do? And it can be, doesn't have to be that real basic stuff. It can be really interesting, like, do you play board games? Do you do D&D? Do you read certain stories? Do you have a TV program you absolutely religiously watch? What is the things that make a difference to you, right? And then the next step of WRAP plan is, what are the things that make it hard to feel okay? So, like, your triggers. So what are the things, which is pretty much, what are forks, right? So what are the forks in your life? And these can be quite small forks. They could be quite big. It could be, you know, if you're in a space with too many people, like going to a supermarket on Christmas Eve when it's just diabolical. Like, is that, like, really not good for you, right? And then it's like kind of thinking about what you can do to help deal with those. What are things you can do to help take those forks out if they happen? And then there are the signs that there's too many forks in your life. It's kind of a sign that, like, you know, it's your warning sign. So it's a sign that your cutlery drawer is getting pretty empty and there's pretty much only knives left. Like, so how do you know things aren't going well? Or is it my saying that I have is like, if your cheese is starting to slide off your cracker, how do you know things aren't going well, right? So it's quite often what you recognise is the opposite of what you're like when you're well. So if you're normally someone who's quite talkative and you'll answer the phone or you'll go out to appointments if you've got them, whereas when you're not doing so well, it might be that you don't answer the phone, you turn the phone on silent, you turn it off. Maybe that you take days and days before you answer text messages. It may be that you cancel appointments or you just don't go to things. So it's quite often it's the opposite side of that. And then there's, what can you do if you've noticed those warning signs? So again, it's like, what can you do to build up the spoons in your drawer and maybe take out a few forks, right? And then there's like, who's supportive to you in your life? And it's really important that it's supportive for you. Like, so who are the people in your life that things they do and what are the things they do that you find supportive? It's not what other people say, hey, I'm doing this to support.

support you and it doesn't feel supportive to you. We're talking about literally supportive for you, right? So effectively, it's kind of quite often it's things where it starts feeling like someone's taking a fork out for you, or they're putting another spoon in your drawer, like there's, or they're stopping you having to spend your spoons. Like you may be down to one or two spoons and they're able to do something for you so you don't have to spend your last spoon, right? So it just makes a huge difference. So that's kind of how it all combines together. But when we're dealing with the idea of something not going the way we planned, like either it's an unfulfilled expectation, like we had a really clear idea of what's going to happen, or we have no clue, we hadn't, like it's just a total thing we hadn't even thought of. Like if something goes differently than we anticipated, how do you draw yourself together? How do you give yourself the best go you can to deal with it? And I know for me, it's one of the biggest things is finding that way of going, knowing myself, like knowing that I don't like startlement, I don't like unexpected, and that so I've learnt that about myself. So I give myself time to breathe. So it's like I'm allowed to breathe, I'm allowed to calm down my nervous system and actually stop feeling like I'm under attack, and take the time to actually kind of just have a look and like go, okay, so what's happening? What does it need? Maybe ask some questions, right? And also it might be thinking about some of those things from Rat Plan, like what are the things that give you spoons? So what are the things you do regularly for your self-care? Like what gives you spoons? What deals with forks so that you have more coping ability, right? Because the more spoons you have and the more forks that are just in the drawer, not in you, the better off you are, right? Like the more capable we feel. And it's not so much the more capable we are, it's the more capable we feel. Because so often we can not feel capable of something and then we just push through and do it, or we don't feel capable and we could have if we'd felt confident and able to, right? So if you have a think about like something goes wrong or something changes than you anticipated, or like the plan gets shuffled around at the last possible second, do you know yourself? Do you know what your normal reaction to that is? What would be, are you someone who goes, yay, new change, let's just roll with it? Do you have a couple of questions you always ask? It's so important to know yourself, to know what would be your regular, like what would be your go-to? What are the thoughts that come into your head? Like quite often what happens is that we have a physical emotional reaction immediately and we haven't even noticed our brain is actually giving us thoughts, right? Because it happens in such a split second. And so we start having this kind of physical body feeling of nervousness or stress, right? Like the cortisol level goes up, maybe we get a flash of adrenaline maybe, and it's that whole, your nervous system kicks off, so your breathing gets a little bit shallow. And it can be that thing of like recognizing, oh, okay, so my body's just prepping to see if I need to run away from a tiger or a car. There's no tiger or car here. We just have to think about what we're doing. And it's like giving yourself the grace, giving yourself, being self-compassionate and actually saying, hey, it's okay to take a breath. It's okay to think, I'm not sure how this is going to turn out. I'm not okay with the change. And it can be really great if you've got a group of friends that quite regularly will swap and change things. When it's not a time for organizing or doing, like they're in the middle of changing something, have a discussion and say, hey, I really like it when I know what's going on. That's why I ask me questions. I put things in my diary and I put things in my calendar and I know what's happening. So when we change at the last possible minute, it's not that I don't want to do the new thing, because there's a chance I do, but I need time to process. Can you give me as much notice as you can? And then ignore any tone that I have, because so often when we're stressed and like things have changed, our verbal tone will come across as really demanding or unhappy or strict. I quite often get told that when I'm stressed, I sound very, very blunt, that there's not a lot of emotion in my voice. So that can be one of the things that can happen for people. So it's, if you have that discussion when it's not in the middle of it happening, it doesn't feel, people quite often won't get as defensive, right? Because you're actually just explaining what your process is. And so quite often people are like, oh yeah, okay, cool, I can understand that. So then they realize just, hey,
Okay, so I need to lay out all these things, this is what's happening, and give you the exact time frame we've got, and then give you as much time as we can. Like, the time frame may be half an hour. It's like, hey, we were going to go to a movie in 2 hours' time, but actually we've realised that one's been cancelled, or there's not actually enough seats for all of us to sit together. We'd rather sit together, so we're actually leaving now or in the next 5 minutes so we can go to an earlier show. So I know it's not a lot of time.

time, but you have 5 minutes to take a breath and be okay that you're coming to a movie earlier, what else do you need to know so you can feel okay, right? If you let people know what you need, if quite often if they really care about you and they are able to make it happen, they'll do it, right? It's that thing of what is the thing that you need. It's knowing yourself. So that self-knowledge and that self-acceptance of this is the things that make a difference for me, make dealing with change and difficulty and things being different than planned so much easier, right? Because especially if we realise that those emotional responses we have to the change is just a physical like manifestation of our emotions, which is just a response to a thought we had. And if we have like a thought of, but this is how it was supposed to be, it can't change, it's not safe if it changes, then obviously how our response will be quite negative, right? Because we'll feel very unsafe. Whereas if you know yourself and go, this is where my brain automatically goes to, is that I think change is bad. Like if we have change and I don't know exactly what's happening, it's going to be unsafe. And so then you know yourself and you're like, hey, if we need to change plans completely in a very short period of time and I can't get an hour processing time or half an hour, whatever time frame you think, I'm just going to be a no and like be okay with that, right? Like it's, you're still going to be left out, so you're not going to feel great, but it can be, it will use up a lot less spoons, won't add extra forks to you, and it means the knives just stay there for hopefully not needed to be needed, right? Because so often what happens is if things change or things don't go the way we expected, we still push through, but we use up all our spoons. We give ourselves several forks and sometimes we start on the knives just to push through because it takes so much more than what we anticipated, right? Like there's that idea of that we can achieve anything, but how much effort does it take, right? How often have people said to you, oh, you can get it done? And it's like, yeah, but you don't notice the toll it takes on me. Like, I can get that all done, but then I can do nothing for the next 5 days to a week because I need to physically and emotionally and mentally recover. Like, you know, and it's like quite often, like, you use up all your social spoons. So it's like, if you expect me to be around people and actually have English and talk to people politely, it's not going to happen, right? Because I've used everything up. So it's recognizing that about yourself and knowing kind of what you need. But also sometimes what happens is the change happens and it's like a really big thing or something really dreadful happens and we're just like, I can't make my head work. I can't even out my head in at all. My mental and emotional well-being is all over the show. I'm out of spoons, like I'm full of forks and I don't really want to pick up the knives. Like I don't want to like use knife theory, right? So I want to like get rid of some of the forks and recreate like re-earn some more spoons, right? So what can I do? And sometimes what we need is a nap. We need to do what I call the human reset, right? You know, that whole idea of computers, if something's glitching, you turn the computer off, turn it back on again, see if it goes. I personally think a nap or a sleep is exactly that for a human being. It's great. Maybe you need some food or drink. Is that something that helps you, your body automatically feel you're not in fight or flight because actually you've got time for food and drink. So take a breath, maybe you'll be okay. And then another one is that, like, are there specific self-care things you do? Are you someone who likes breathing exercises? Do you like physical touch? Do you like cold water on your hands or face? What are the things you do that help you calm down your nervous system, right? And sometimes we've done everything we possibly could and it's still not going great and our brain is going around in circles. So what can be really great is talking to someone. And sometimes we don't have someone right in front of us. Maybe it's 2 a.m. Maybe the person you really trust and care about is not anywhere close to you, so you're not able to speak to them. And so we need to have someone we can talk to and kind of help us process where we're at and what maybe some next steps are. So what I'm going to do now is play a series of support lines. And we play this at every single show. So if you've missed any of these, you can catch them next week on Fighting Stigma. But grab a pen and paper. So if you ever need to reach out to someone, you know who's available and when and how to get hold of them. So the first support line that I want to give you is 1737. Now, that's pretty much what it's called. So need to talk. 1737. It's a free call or text service and it's available 24/7, so 24 hours a day, 7 days a week. So you'll get to talk or text with a trained counsellor and this service is completely free. So if you're feeling anxious or run down, depressed, needing to talk to someone, give them a call or give them a text. 1737. The next number I want to give you is the Crisis Assessment Team,

or CAT team, and their number is 0800 50 50 50. So that's assistance for people who are in crisis in the Waikato DHB region. So they're a crisis assessment team, they're part of the community mental health.

0: He aha te wā, ko te whetū karaka I te ata. It's 7 a.m. Today is Friday, or in te reo Māori, Rā Mere. Sometimes you'll hear the word paraere, but that's a transliteration of Friday. The correct kupu or word is Rā Mere. Give it a try. Rā Mere.
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2: As you stand on the halfway line with your teammates, the nerves begin to build. It's your turn to make that long, lonely walk, and the voices in your head start to get louder. You put the ball on the spot, take a deep breath, and decide where you're going to kick it. I'm Amanda Dlamini. I was the captain of the South African women's national football team between 2011 and 2013. And now I work as a sports broadcaster. And this summer, two major international football tournaments are taking place. It's the Women's African Cup of Nations in Morocco and the Men's World Cup, the biggest there has ever been, in the USA, Mexico, and Canada. And this program is all about the part of the game which used to terrify me, the penalty shootout.
3: The penalty kick is football in its purest form, just a ball, a goal, a shooter, and a goalkeeper.
2: We'll hear from players.
4: I remember taking one at the WAFCON. It was very nerve-wracking. But once it hits the back of the net, the feeling's amazing.
2: And we'll ask why penalties put such psychological pressure on players. And we'll hear from a commentator who saw his team win the World Cup 4 years ago.
5: Of course, I let go of my emotions at the end because after 36 years, Argentina had won the World Cup.
2: From the BBC World Service, this is The Documentary, Agony and Ecstasy, a history of the penalty shootout.
3: We see all human life in a penalty shootout. Joy, sadness, heroes, villains, drama, excitement, euphoria, tears.
4: Penalties are very scary. For some weird reason, you see the goalkeeper as a big object and suddenly the goals are small. Penalties are one of the things that we worked on a lot because you can always end up in a penalty shootout.
6: Brings that drama, it brings that thrill. Everyone is on the edge of their seats and that's what makes it special.
7: Took a deep breath and waited for the whistle. And the next thing you know, the stadium erupted.
2: To get us started, let's go back to the basics. A penalty is a free shot at goal from 11 meters, where the goalkeeper attempts to stop the ball from going into the net. A penalty shootout is used to decide the result of tight games in knockout football tournaments. And with that stage of the World Cup in the USA, Mexico and Canada fast approaching, they'll soon be watched by billions of fans around the world. Penalties are only used if both teams are tied after the regular 90 minutes, and then usually an extra time of 30 minutes. Both teams take 5 penalties each. If they still tied after those 5 penalties, then they carry on. But in sudden death, if you miss, you lose. They're a source of huge anxiety and excitement for players and fans. And they've been the final acts of great football matches throughout history, including the last World Cup final when Argentina were crowned champions of the world for the third time. But how did football settle on this method to decide the winner of tied knockout games?
3: During the 50s and 60s, a lot of knockout tournament competitions, when matches were tied, were decided

0: by lots or a coin toss. And that was seen as unfair, usually by the losing team. So people were looking for solutions to make it a bit fairer.
1: Ben Littleton is a football journalist who wrote the book 12 Yards, The Art and Psychology of the Perfect Penalty. He's our guide through penalty shootout history.
0: Actually, an Israeli official who worked for FIFA was the first person to put the suggestion to a proposal in front of the FIFA board, and that was passed in the early 1970s.
1: That Israeli official was Yosef Dagan, who came up with the idea after watching Israel lose their 1968 Olympic quarterfinal after lots were drawn out of a huge sombrero. Some of the options that have been used in the past include counting corners or using a golden goal in extra time, where as soon as you score, you win the game. But we're not here to talk about those. We're here to discuss penalties.
0: The first one in England was in 1970 in the Watney Cup semi-final when Manchester United beat Hull City. But then we saw it used more in international tournaments, and the first use most famously was in the 1976 final of the European Championships.
1: The final of that tournament, which was contested by West Germany and Czechoslovakia, isn't just significant for hosting the first international penalty shootout either. Because in that shootout, one player would do something remarkable.
0: A Czech midfield playmaker called Antonín Panenka had a penalty to win the tournament. And so he stepped up, and what the Germans didn't know is that he had been practicing a specific penalty for this moment for the last 2 years.
1: Panenka had noticed that goalkeepers didn't stand still when trying to save a penalty. They either dived left or right.
0: So he worked on a technique that involved kicking the ball down the center of the goal, but not with speed or power, but with trickery. So it would be a looping, slow lob down the middle of the goal, and he ran up to the ball at speed, which was key, he thinks, to succeeding in this technique. As he met the ball, he chipped it very slowly down the middle of the goal for probably one of the most iconic and famous penalties of all time, which we all know now took on his name, the Panenka.
1: Many players have tried to copy Panenka over the years, but they weren't all as successful as him. It was never my choice of penalty in a shootout. It looks great when you score, but pretty foolish when you miss. I scored penalties in shootouts, and I also missed them. And so I want to get an insight into how other players prepare for them. So I've gone to find some. We're down in Johannesburg at Bedford View this evening. Took a nice drive, 45 minutes, to come and see JVW. This is where I used to play some of my football. And tonight I'll be chatting to the head coach and a couple of players just on their opinions on penalty shootouts. Our worst nightmare, but also the ecstasy and hype for every individual and fan who's watching.
2: My name is Norma Temantsibande. I'm a defender, JVW Football Club.
1: Norma, you quickly earned yourself the ability of being one of the most trusted penalty takers. Why and how?
2: The more confident you are, the more composed you'll be. And that's exactly what I do even when I take my penalties. I just try and compose myself and I pick a spot and whatever I decide, I just do that.
1: You're never in a rush. How do you do it? Do you almost wait for a goalkeeper to choose a side? What goes through your mind during that time?
2: I think it's scary, actually. Penalties are very scary. For some weird reason, you see the goalkeeper as a big object in these small goals. Suddenly, the goals are small. But the run-up is very slow because I'm calculating. If I feel that the goalkeeper is more on the one side, then I try to go the opposite side and make sure that I just take a shot on that side. And most of the time, it goes in.
1: I also spoke to one of my favorite players in South African football, international midfielder Gabriela Mudli Salgado.
3: I don't think anyone enjoys a penalty, but when the moment comes, you need someone that's going to rise up to the challenge and be brave to take on the penalty. As we all know, it's 50-50. Anything can happen. But preparing is practicing after trainings, before trainings, so that game situations become more relaxed. I remember taking one at the WAFCON, very nerve-wracking, but once it hits the

0: back of the net, the feeling's amazing. So it's just keeping that moment, knowing when you take your next one, go back into that space, blocking out the noise, and just you and that goalkeeper, anything can happen.
1: The idea that penalties are a lottery or that anything can happen is a theory that has been around since shootouts began. Ben Littleton says it was a mindset that cost the England men's national side time and time again.
2: And I think about the England coaches who spoke after England lost 7 out of their first 8 penalty shootouts. And they all said pretty much the same thing. There's nothing we can do about it. We're just a bit unlucky. And that changed when Gareth Southgate became England coach. And the reason that changed is because Southgate himself had gone through what it feels like to not only be on the losing side of a shootout, which he was in 1996, but also to miss the decisive penalty. So then when Southgate prepared England for the 2018 World Cup and they had a shootout against Colombia, they won it. And it was the first time they'd won a World Cup shootout. And the reason they won it was because the England team stopped saying this is a lottery even before the game. Gareth Southgate said, we've practiced penalties. We know what to expect. We're prepared for this.
1: But even with practice, the experience is still nerve-wracking. The first World Cup penalty shootout showed the world the impact they could have on players.
2: It was in the 1982 World Cup semi-final between France and West Germany. And this was a shootout that was watched by millions of people all over the world. And it was in colour, so we could see it all in its full glory. And that really ended the debate about whether penalty shootouts were a good idea. We saw a German player, Uli Stielecker, step up, strong defensive player, step up and take a penalty, and his penalty was saved. And the response from the player to that penalty save was really curious, interesting, and very different, because as soon as his penalty was saved, he fell to the ground and curled up in a ball. And what we saw from that moment was that the power of the penalty is enormous. It can reduce an elite athlete playing in a World Cup semi-final to a childlike, infantile state.
1: But why does it cause so much pressure on players? We're professionals being asked to do something most of us practice every day. Before you take a penalty in a shootout, you stand on the halfway line with your teammates, often arm in arm. When it is your turn, you have to make that long walk to the penalty area to take your shot. For me, this is when the voices get louder and louder in my head. That 30 or so meters to the penalty area felt much longer. Dr. Adrian Sabadic is a Hungarian sports psychologist and works with the English women's Super League club West Ham United.
3: So there are a number of reasons why penalty shootouts create stress and anxiety for players.
1: She began working in women's football whilst researching how to improve team resilience. So she seems like the perfect person to ask why it affects me and so many other players.
3: I think first, it's an extremely high pressure situation, often with millions of people watching and judging a single action. So if a player has lower confidence in their ability and or sees the penalties as more of a lottery than a skill, that uncertainty tends to increase anxiety.
1: There's that word lottery again.
3: Now that anxiety can show up in behaviors like rushing, almost wanting to get the moment over with. And interestingly, research supports that players who take less than a second after the whistle score at around 60%, whereas those who take a bit more time increase that to roughly 80%. Anxiety can also affect attention, because under pressure, players are more likely to become distracted by the goalkeeper, who might be moving and trying to disrupt them, which we see on TV all the time. And when attention shifts like that, players are actually more likely to kick towards where they're looking. So if the goalkeeper has their attention, players are much more likely to kick the ball and hit the goalkeeper, ultimately resulting in the goal being saved.
1: I wish I really had this kind of insight growing up as a young girl. But but we never really had much of practice

0: where set pieces are concerned or penalties. So when you walk up to a penalty, the coach would just say, I trust you, you got this. But there was never really mental preparation or how it is to develop that skill.
1: Any team or any player that will prepare for the penalty shootout will have an advantage over a team or just a player that doesn't train for them directly. So it does start with training for it physically and mentally as well. And mentally could be done by developing a pre-performance routine. They can be really powerful in supporting the athletes to feel under control.
0: Whilst the penalty shootout might not be a lottery, it can be a leveler. The likes of Argentina's Lionel Messi, Portugal's Cristiano Ronaldo, and USA's Carly Lloyd have all missed in shootouts. One story of a world-class player missing a penalty at a crucial moment takes us to one of the host nations at this year's World Cup. In the 1990s, the men's and women's tournaments were held in the United States. During those competitions, two photos were taken at the Rose Bowl Stadium in Pasadena, California. Both were taken after the fifth player took a penalty in a shootout. They sum up the agony and the ecstasy. Ben Littleton again.
2: Baggio, I would say, is the most infamous penalty in World Cup history for a few reasons. One is because he was the best player in the world at the time, and he had dragged Italy almost single-handedly into the final. And Baggio had the penalty that he needed to score for Italy to avoid defeat. So what did Baggio do? Well, Baggio, by the way, whose penalty record was really, really good before this moment. He'd scored loads of penalties for Italy before. He'd scored big penalties. But on this occasion, and still to this day, he doesn't know how it happened, he blasted the penalty over the crossbar. And one of the most iconic images in all of football is of him standing on the penalty spot with his hands on his hips, looking down at the spot as the ball sails over the crossbar. And the Brazilian goalkeeper, Claudio Taffarel, on his knees with his hands raised in relief and euphoria.
0: 5 years later, the Women's World Cup final took place when the USA faced China. It was almost a mirror image of the men's final in 1994. A tepid 0-0 draw played in hot weather in front of more than 90,000 fans. Brandi Chastain, the US defender, went to take the last penalty knowing if she scored, then her team would win the World Cup.
3: The head coach, Tony DiCicco, came over and he said, okay. He put his hand on my shoulder, and I'll never forget that. And he said, you're going to take a penalty kick. And I said, yep, I got it. And he said, well, you're going to take it left-footed. And then he literally sped off. I'd never taken a penalty with my left foot in a game before. Never in a match. And certainly not a World Cup final, and certainly not in front of 90,000 people. Took a deep breath and waited for the whistle. And as per Tony told me, I took it with my left foot. And the next thing you know, the stadium erupted.
0: Brandi whips off her jersey, falls to her knees, arms raised in triumph, her mouth open, screaming in delight as the teammates sprint towards her. Two penalties, 5 years apart, with two completely contrasting reactions, the agony versus the ecstasy. Brandi's coach had given her that last-minute advice on how to take her spot kick. So how much of a role do the coaches have?
4: My name's Alexia Kassar, the current head coach of the JVW first team. It's a make or break. I think there's so much pressure that lies within one player, maybe two, goalkeeper and the person taking the penalty, but yeah, it's a game decider, so I think it's something that obviously triggers players, and if they don't have resilience, it impacts them mentally for a long time after.
0: Alexia knows all about losing finals on penalties. It's something that has happened to her twice with JVW.
4: We lost it on one penalty, and it was actually one of our most experienced players. It got saved, and it's heartbreaking because it's that final straw, you know. You've got one hand on the trophy and it gets snatched away from you so quickly. So, I mean, that stands out a lot in my mind, and I think it's something that I'll always make sure to practice going into tournaments, to know, to be able to trust my players. When they need to step up, they'll step up.
0: With the Men's World Cup ongoing and the Women's Africa Cup

0: Cup of Nations later this summer. I bet players are practicing penalties as we speak. Dr. Adrian Sopacic believes that although the shootout is down to individuals, mentally, teammates can be a big help.
1: Nowadays, you see some players have penalty protectors, so actually you may not walk to the line alone, or you have the goalkeeper or someone else that you trust pass the ball to you. All of those things can ease the anxiety. Research shows that when teams celebrate successful penalties, it not only boosts their own players, but can also increase pressure on the opposition. So it's so important for the team to draw upon each other's emotional states and take notice of these emotional cues.
0: In the final of the Men's World Cup in 2022, there was a great show of mental togetherness and resilience. The match is considered one of the best finals of all time and saw Lionel Messi's Argentina crowned champions. After 90 minutes, Argentina and France were tied at 2 goals each after a stunning comeback from the French in the second half. After 30 minutes of extra time, it was 3-3. And so it was penalties that would decide who would become world champions.
2: It was definitely a roller coaster of emotions.
0: That's Andres Cantor, the lead commentator for Telemundo, the Spanish-speaking network in the U.S. You might know him from his viral clips doing this. Every time a goal is scored. He's Argentinian, so he was even more invested in the final than usual, and social media clips of him breaking down in tears, calling Argentina's winning penalty, were seen around the world.
2: Going to penalty shootout, regardless of whether it's a World Cup final, a Champions League final, a semi-final, whatever, it takes a lot of mental strength on the player's side to keep the composure, not get nervous at the circumstance. I couldn't think that Argentina had any better chance than France, because if you ask me, and this is just my personal opinion, I probably thought that the Argentinian players were beaten because they outplayed France for 77 minutes, and here we are after going up 3-2 in the overtime and having been tied 3-3 and the goalkeeper saving what he saved in the next to last play of the match.
0: Imagine feeling the anxiety of watching your country go into a penalty shootout to win the World Cup. But at the same time, you have to commentate on it for millions of people.
2: Every time I get to call an Argentinian game is probably the toughest assignment that I have. I am broadcasting in Spanish to 26 different nationalities that speak the same language. I'm not necessarily all Argentinians or want Argentina to win. So I have to do double the effort and be extra careful with every word that comes out of my mouth. And the compliments were that I was very even-sided and that, of course, I let go of my emotions at the end because after 36 years, Argentina had won the World Cup. But that was the biggest compliment that I received other than all the accolades because of the viral video.
0: The Argentinian goalkeeper, Emi Martinez, was crucial to his side's victory. He saved one penalty, and his distraction antics are credited with causing France to miss another. Remember what Dr. Adrian told us earlier? When the goalkeeper tries to disrupt the shooter, it can have a big impact. And of course, Ben Littleton enjoyed that final as well.
3: The shootout is a chance for a goalkeeper to have main character energy, which Martinez undoubtedly has, and to be able to, as he put it, create chaos among the opponents. So before France took their second penalty, he went up to the penalty spot and started talking to Kingsley Coman, who was taking the penalty. He was delaying the kick to put pressure on Coman. He was asking the referee to check that the ball was on the spot. And then he saved the penalty and did this elaborate dance that got everyone going.
0: 4 years on, a goalkeeper who'll be wanting to show his main character energy at this year's World Cup is South Africa's number one, Bronwyn Williams. In the quarterfinals of the Africa Cup of Nations in 2024, he saved 4 out of 5 penalties against Cape Verde.
4: After that, there was so much talk about me and so many doors open for me, because that was my

0: moment to shine. And as goalkeepers, they like to isolate us from the players. But for me, that was a moment to stand out, and you try and put all the pressure on the kicker, because I think it's more for him to miss. You try and put all the pressure on him. You try and get in his head. You just try and make it so uncomfortable for you, because I mean, the goal is so big and they should score, but you just try and, you know, just give yourself that extra 10% that you can save it. And a lot of keepers are doing extremely well now. Of course, I think the analysis, it helps so much.
1: We've heard about the drama, the pressure, the agony and the ecstasy of the penalty shootout. But is it the best way to settle tight games of knockout football? In 2012, the then FIFA president Sepp Blatter said he wanted an alternative to what he called the tragedy of penalty shootouts. It was an announcement that ultimately led to nothing. So what could be the alternative? Counting corners, maybe? Should it be next goal wins in a never-ending extra time? Or should we even consider adapting the penalty to add a defender to make it harder to score? I wonder what our guests think.
2: On FIFA, always we like golden goal. That'll be sick. And it's just, let's get on with the game. We want the winner. And I feel like in that few minutes, we put everything in, because whoever scores wins. So you're either attacking wholeheartedly or you're defending, you're on the back foot. I think it would be really interesting. It will spice the game up a bit.
0: We all love penalty shootouts and the drama that it brings. If I could change anything, it would probably be the extra time. You don't want to play another 30 minutes.
3: It's the eternal dilemma, isn't it? I don't have any other solution, honestly. I don't know what would be fair or what wouldn't be fair.
4: You're basically asking a penalty specialist and penalty coach if there's something better than penalties. So clearly, I would say there isn't. The penalty kick is football in its purest form, just a ball, a goal, a shooter, and a goalkeeper. So what could be more dramatic than that?
1: So no clear consensus there. Whilst it was something I personally hated as a player, it does deliver drama and excitement. And there is an argument that the shootout is something that even non-football fans love. As the knockout phase of this year's World Cup draws closer, there will be fans around the world watching through their fingers as brave players step up to play their part in the dreaded penalty shootout. What is certain is that half of them will be in agony and half will be in ecstasy. I'm Amanda Dlamini, and you've been listening to the documentary from the BBC World Service. It was produced by Tim O'Callaghan.
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4: 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It is Friday. Let's do some weather.
3: 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Now for today's Waikato weather forecast.
4: Alrighty, well, securing my throat. It is -2 out there at the moment, and it's pretty chilly. Not oppressively so, but it's a little bit cold, so do take care, and quite a lot of ice around. It'll be fine today, though, apart from that morning fog and frost. Light winds, high of 13. And a low of -1. Tomorrow, Saturday, is going to be partly cloudy. Chance for shower until the evening. Light winds. A few north easterlies as well later in the day. 14 degrees and a slightly more mild low of 7. Sunday, showers. There'll be some heavy, but they will clear to fine in the morning. 16 degrees expected and 7 overnight. Monday, those showers will linger around. 13 degrees and 4 overnight. And then Tuesday, Wednesday, sitting at 13, fine. Bit of a chance for shower. Wednesday, 14, also chance for shower. And then the rest of the week should be fine. So a bit of a mixed bag over the next few days, but by the middle of next week, or by about Thursday, it should be fine. Weather leading into Matariki weekend is expected to be fine throughout the whole weekend, in temperatures 13 and 14. Right now, though, it is fine and frosty. So, and -2.2 outside at the moment here in Kirikiriroa. I went out and took out, I thought, oh, it's definitely frosty, I'll take a bottle of water out so I can do the car. But made the fatal mistake of not turning on the engine first and letting the air blow. So I poured the water on the car and, you know, on the front windscreen and the back windscreen. And then I went out, went back into the kitchen and grabbed my little keep cup with my coffee. And by the time I got back out to the car with all my stuff, it had just completely frozen over again. So I had the classic down the end of the drive with the aircon heater blasting the windscreen out with the credit card scraping the ice off. So that was badly planned. So it is cold enough that it will just instantly freeze any water that you're putting on the windscreen at the moment. So look out for that. We've got heaps of great music coming up. Let's kick into it. We'll go into Paul McCartney with Ripples in a Pond, and then Fantastic Negrito with They Go Low. It's 27 to 8. You're with Kate.

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1: It is 22:08 this morning on the Free Breakfast with Kate. That was Fantastic Negrito with They Go Low. It's a lovely song, isn't it? I love it. We've got tracks coming up next from Anika Moa, then our feature artist Jesse Wells, and then we've got a couple of classics to take us out of this half hour, a bit of Credence, and might even get some Rolling Stones in there. There's a new release from them that we'll have a bit of a listen to. Pretty phenomenal that they're still pumping out new music after all these years, such an influence. But let's kick it off with a bit of Anika Moa, Blame It on the Rain. And this is a bit of a classic from her.

was the Nicanor there. Blame It on the Rain. It's a beautiful song and a bit of a classic. We used to have an old poster up here in the Free FM studio, which has now been made super fancy, but it was a really old New Zealand On Air one with a photo of a Nicanor from around that time and the Fur Patrol girl with, you know, like a stud on her lip and things. It was very early 2000s. Loved it. Jesse Wells is our feature artist. He's out of Arkansas, and this is his sixth studio album. He's an indie folk kind of protest singer. He has just put this album out. It's a mix of folk elements, electric guitars, and he tackles, you know, pretty current themes. He's got a bit of a John Bon Jovi look about him from his early days. Good shaggy haircut, actually not too dissimilar to how mine looks at the moment. And he is a pretty cool guy. He's got quite a lot of colour in his songwriting, and he's a real observer of life and a messenger. See what you think. This is a track of his called Join Ice from his latest album, Masks Off.

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There you go. A bit of Creedence Clearwater Revival to get the day going. We've got a new track now from the Rolling Stones. They put out an album recently. This is In the Stars.

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1: Hi, it's Ivan Navara Lounge here. Welcome to week starting Monday the 29th of June. But in fact, we start the week on Wednesday the 1st of July with comedy. MC Charlotte Hanson presenting 8, 9, 10 different comedians. Tickets on Eventfinder or $20 on the door. Thursday the 2nd, we have Andy from the famous Narcs band. Andy Dixon doing his Oz and Kiwi Favourites tour. Friday the 3rd, we have the SRB band, an eclectic five-feet band doing originals and covers, and wonderful supporting solo artist Katrina Ray. Saturday the 4th, we have Before the Wrecking Ball Part 3. Bands on the bill for this round are Abstract Fish Lungs from Raglan, Not Exact from Waihee, Afterlight from Tauranga, and Dolphin Drive from Hamilton. Check everything on Facebook, follow us on Instagram and Twitter, and have a great week.
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2: He aha te wā. 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
3: RNZ News at 9. Kia ora, good morning. I'm Nicola Wright. The Education Minister says the government is scaling up a language development program because preschooler language skills are declining. The Enrich program to help under fives language development that is running in 65 early childhood services will grow to be in 525 of them. Erica Stanford says verbal skills among preschoolers have been declining since COVID.
4: All of the conversations that I'm having with principals around the country, and they're saying to me, look, there are young people turning up who have the oral language skills

0: of a two-year-old who may have hundreds of words of language rather than thousands of words and good, rich vocabulary that you would expect from a five-year-old.
1: Erica Stanford says another possible cause is young children spending more time in front of screens. Ukraine's President Volodymyr Zelensky has pleaded with the US to rapidly provide more assistance after at least 25 people were killed in a massive Russian drone and missile attack. Mr. Zelensky says representatives from Kyiv and Washington have held talks in the past 2 days. He's thanked the US for transferring air defense missiles, but says deliveries are too slow.
2: This is a big problem, but these people lost not only their partners. This is a problem to lose your home, your house. They lost their children, their families, their life.
1: The Red Cross says one of its key warehouses in Kyiv was destroyed in the massive Russian attack. The Green Party says the government is trying to eliminate the right of New Zealanders to challenge companies on climate harms. Legislation to prevent civil litigation over climate change passed its first reading at Parliament yesterday. The bill essentially blocks iwi leader Mike Smith's case against major emitters. Green MP Steve Abel told Parliament that big companies have lobbied the government to extinguish a citizen's rights.
3: This government is reinstating the tyranny of the wealthy. It is reinstating the idea that if you're big enough and you're powerful enough, you can go and tell the government what to do.
1: The government says climate policy should be determined by Parliament, not the courts, and the litigation was causing uncertainty for businesses. Residents in Devonport fear they won't get a say in a new apartment complex that's seeking fast-track approval. Peninsula Capital wants to redevelop a block of prime land in the North Shore village, putting up about 90 apartments, a hotel, shops and a car park. Devonport Heritage Chair Margot McRae says the scale of proposed intensification is radical. She says the area needs apartments, but the group is concerned about the scale.
4: The scale here is enormous. It is radical. It is 7 to 8 stories high. These are big, tall apartment blocks that will block out views to the Maunga. They will also dwarf the heritage buildings that they're right behind. So the scale of this is completely wrong.
1: Margot McRae worries locals will miss out on having a say if the project is fast-tracked. Former Whanganui Mayor Michael Laws will stand for New Zealand First in the upcoming election. Mr. Laws will stand in the Waitaki electorate. He started his political career in the 1990s as an MP for the National Party before defecting to New Zealand First in 1996. Michael Laws has since served on the Otago Regional Council and been a broadcaster. A cast member of the British version of the reality show Married at First Sight has been arrested on suspicion of rape after a BBC investigation into the programme. There have been several serious accusations linked to the show. The BBC's Lizo Mazimba reports.
5: Two female cast members alleged rape and a third female cast member alleged a non-consensual sex act. The men involved have all denied the allegations and the individual who's been arrested has not been identified by the police. Now, when these allegations first came to light in May, the Metropolitan Police put out a statement encouraging anyone who believes they've been a victim of sexual assault after participating on Married at First Sight UK to contact them.
1: And Justin, pop's music megastar Taylor Swift and Travis Kelce are reported to already be married. The New York Post is citing unnamed sources as preparations for an expected celebration at Madison Square Garden in New York were underway. That's the news.
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7: Alrighty, well, we are expecting to get to a top of 13, and right now we are still sitting at -1 out there. I think it's definitely the fog has lifted and the sun is shining, so I think that will head up fairly quickly soon. But it does feel pretty chilly out. We can expect an overnight of -1 as well. Saturday, partly cloudy, chance for shower until the evening, light winds, 14 degrees, and a much milder low of 7 overnight. Sunday will be, knocked me out. Sunday will be some showers around. They might be a little bit heavy, so do look out for that. 16 degrees, though, and 6 overnight. Monday, those showers will continue. 13 degrees for Monday and 3 overnight. And then mainly fine for Tuesday and Wednesday, and sunshine Thursday, Friday, Saturday, Sunday into Matariki weekend. So a little bit of a mixed bag. Bit chilly today and tomorrow.

0: few showers kicking around Sunday, Monday, and then pretty fine for the rest of that week. So with that rain coming up on Sunday and Monday, let's go to the Dandy Wall Holes. It's rain. It's and we'll follow that with Smashing Pumpkins 1979.
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4: 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There's always a bit of info. This album is called Masks Off. It's his sixth studio album. He's from Arkansas, and he's got a pretty cool approach to things. He's a bit of a protest singer. He's got an indie folk approach and style in his musical genre, and he blends traditional folk elements with a bit of gritty electric guitar, and he gets stuck into some themes. He's not afraid of getting into the truth of things that he thinks often hide in plain sight. He's a voice for the voiceless, and this is he does a terrific job of sort of holding nothing back. This is one.

taken from one of the reviews about him from Glide magazine. He talks about protest anthems being two examples of his ability. Oh, these two songs, Domestic Era and Join Eyes, as being examples of his ability to paint bleak imagery without sounding downtrodden. He might be a bit like Jason Isbell in that sense. He can write the most beautiful, beautiful songs about the most terrible things. There's a whole lot of songs on this album that all, cover a range of themes. His music isn't necessarily described as being massively innovative in its leap, but it's often a bit controversial within the folk music scene because he is writing folk music but with a bit of a rock focus underneath. So he's an interesting character. Jesse, J-E-S-S-E, Wells, W-E-L-L-E-S, if you want to check him out. If you've enjoyed him so far, you might enjoy this one. This is called Meet the New Swamp, and then we'll follow that with the Lemon Twigs, which is a brand new one from them, and the song is called Nothing But You. But here's Jesse Wells first up.

That's the Lemon Twigs there with Nothing But You. That's a new release from them. These guys are from Hicksville, Long Island, and it's a duo that consists of brothers Michael and Brian Dario. We've had a little bit, heard a bit from them before on Free FM. They're both vocalists and songwriters and multi-instrumentalists, and they have a couple of extra people that join them on their live bands. So kind of cool. They were only born 2 years apart, and their dad, Ronnie, is a musician and a songwriter from Manhattan as well, who had made a bit of a splash back in the day playing with some different people who... and I'm sure the boys have grown up in that environment. So that was the latest from them, the Lemon Twigs. We're going to go now to I Love This Version. This is a track from Tears for Fears, and it's their version of Ashes to Ashes.

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0: Hello, I'm Wahiga Mwaura, the BBC's presenter for Focus on Africa, and this is the interview from the BBC World Service. The best conversations coming out of the BBC. 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
2: 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We need healing. We need trust.
3: These companies don't really, they don't care what governments do.
4: This is a war. The first thing that we want is the war to end.
5: Well, for this interview, I met former U.S. Secretary of State John Kerry, who was in Kenya for the Our Oceans Conference, an annual international conference aimed at finding ways to protect the ocean. Well, John Kerry launched the conference back in 2014 when he was the U.S. Secretary of State. This year's event was the first time it was held in an African country. Global leaders announced $6.4 billion for ocean action, which includes sustainable fisheries, climate resilience, and the blue economy. There is also a commitment to protecting at least 30% of the ocean by 2030. However, some are concerned that progress is not keeping pace with what is needed. Speaking to delegates at the conference, John Kerry called on governments to step up efforts to protect the world's oceans, but recognize the role that Africa is playing.
6: And I've seen something else all around the world, and you're seeing it right here today in this meeting. Leadership, innovation, determination. Because while Africa has contributed the least of any part of the world to this crisis, it is increasingly now helping to lead the world's response.
5: Kerry also served as the first U.S. Special Presidential Envoy for Climate from 2021 to 2024, and has since continued to work in this area. He tells me that he's concerned by the way governments around the world are failing to tackle climate change.
6: Well, I'm worried, not just about the United States. There are many parts of the world where people have retreated slightly. To some degree, certain words that deal with climate have been weaponized. I think it's a very, very short-sighted, myopic view of the world for people to sort of just deny the science and procrastinate and not do the things that we've been warned we need to do.
5: When I spoke to John Kerry, the U.S. and Iran had just agreed on a deal aimed at ending the conflict between the two countries. Kerry, who helped negotiate a nuclear deal with Iran when he was President Barack Obama's Secretary of State, tells me that this war shouldn't have started in the first place.
6: This war was completely unnecessary. It was a war of choice. It was engaged in after the president and others who are around the president met with the Prime Minister of Israel, who came to Washington to ask Barack Obama to bomb, and Barack Obama said no, who came to Washington and asked President Biden to bomb, and President Biden said no, and Donald Trump said, sounds good to me.
5: Welcome to the interview from the BBC World Service with John Kerry in a conversation I recorded earlier this month. How serious would you term the threat of marine pollution today, particularly from plastics, to the global oceans?
6: It's an enormous threat, not just to the ocean, but to human beings. We see instances of fish in various parts of the world that are taking microplastics into their bodies. It's passed on to us when we eat. Human beings are now unwillfully eating very significant amounts of heavy metals that come from the ocean. But the plastic situation is a killer. It's a killer for seabirds, for sea life, and it's drowning the ocean in many respects.
5: So a conference like the one you're attending is supposed to provide solutions to this. But how possible do you think this is at a time when, you know, we have some figures here that suggest that developed countries have not met a target to deliver $40 billion to help poorer nations adapt to climate change, amongst other challenges? Are conferences like these really making a difference?
6: Yes, they are. At least this conference is making a difference. The Our Oceans Conference began when I was Secretary of State in 2014, and we started this process. This is now the 11th meeting. COVID knocked us out of one cycle. But in the course of these meetings, literally $169 billion has been pledged for certain new efforts and initiatives to address some of the ocean challenges. About $26 billion of that has already been delivered. So the reality is it's not just talk, it's happening. There are 500 organizations.

0: in some 96 countries that are delivering help and assistance and frameworks. The world came together to pass the biodiversity beyond national jurisdiction. And what's happened is we've had an amazing response on a global basis to countries that are now setting aside areas of their fisheries in order to be able to guarantee that they are not plundered and that legal fishing is taking place. There's a terrible problem on a global basis with pirate fishing that takes place without any regard for the fishing stocks or for the long-term future. So I think, you know, this process has actually provided a platform for people to be able to come together and assert the law. And in the last year, some 90 nations have now joined, signed on to, and given life to this treaty. It is ratified. It is now the law globally, and it's having an impact on how people are addressing ocean challenges. So I think this is producing a great deal. Mm. You know, 17 of the 20 most affected countries in the world to climate crisis are in Africa. And Africa's a young nation. You know, 60% of the population of Africa is under the age of 25. And they are going to be the jobs of the future. Those are the people who are going to be doing the work and growing as the marketplace grows for them. So it's really a moment of great transformation with huge possibilities for protection of the oceans, which is critical to life on the planet.
1: Mr. Kerry, one of the hopes for those who are seeking to protect the oceans is to grow the blue economy. It's a big talking point on the African continent. But one of the aims is to ensure sustainable jobs for an estimated 600 million Africans, mostly young people who rely on ocean resources for their livelihoods. Are you able to give us specific tangible efforts that are being made on this front?
0: Well, getting jobs for young people in Africa is a focus of every government on the continent. And right now we're seeing an enormous number of people taking part in what's called the blue economy. The blue economy is obviously that economy which is part of the oceans, but also part of all the linkages, shipbuilding, propulsion systems, fuel, stocking those ships in various ports around the world, fixing those ships when they need to be fixed. There's a huge economy there. And in addition, we're seeing an enormous number of jobs, you know, in communities as a consequence. I mean, it's not just on the ocean that the blue economy plays out. Restaurants, fish eating. I mean, it's a huge part of the overall global economy. And there are significant indicators that maybe $300 billion, I guess, for Africa, which will go up or could go up to 400 and some billion as people are hired. And as the job market grows, some additional, there are about 50 million jobs currently, and they figure it'll be around 55 million or higher within a short span of time.
1: Mr. Kerry, scientists are warning that in the coming months, we could see a resurgence of the El Nino phenomenon. This is when the oceans are warmed up, which obviously is translated to weather effects on land. Is the world ready at this moment for extreme weather and record temperatures? What's your reading of this?
0: Well, we haven't done the things we need to do, which scientists have told us and other policy planners have told us we need to do, which is build resilience. We need to adapt. And that means you have to put a certain amount of effort into infrastructure that is going to help protect communities when you get those extreme weather events. But yes, there has been a massive loss of GDP. Many people calculate that the GDP loss for Africa alone, just because of those extreme weather events, is somewhere between 2% and 5% a year. That's a drop in global in your GDP that you have to suffer because you're not doing the things that you could be doing, which themselves, if you did them, would provide people good, solid jobs. So it's a question of setting priorities. I think leaders in Africa, President Ruto of Kenya is hosting this conference. He hosted a conference on the climate impact on Africa just a couple of years ago. It was very well attended and I think very substantive. So I think there's a genuine effort by many leaders. There are a lot of countries here think there are about 55 countries represented. Mm. Not every country in the world, obviously, is an ocean, you know, coastal country, but 55 nations here with official delegations from all of them, all focused on how to do a better job of preparing for the future and of doing the things we need to do in order to protect citizens in all of our countries.
1: As a former U.S. Secretary of State, are you worried that the United States and some of its allies are no longer as keen on meeting climate targets as they were in the past?
0: Well, I'm worried, you know, not just about the United States. There are many parts of the world where people have retreated slightly. To some degree, certain words that deal with climate have been weaponized. I think it's a very, very short-sighted, myopic view of the world for people to sort of just deny the science and procrastinate and not do the things that we've been warned we need to do. And you'd think that from the things that are happening all around the planet, you know, the fires, the mudslides, the extreme hurricanes, the extreme tornadoes, the warming of the ocean in some parts of the world just a year ago was 101 degrees Fahrenheit in the ocean. And we're seeing massive shift of fish stocks and of a deterioration in the ability of certain flora and fauna of the ocean to be able to grow where they've grown for many centuries.
1: I mean, Secretary, I ask you this because the U.S. does set the tone in many ways for the world's agenda. The G7 meeting is on right now. I haven't seen anything yet on the agenda in regards to climate action. Again, does that concern you? If the U.S. was more forthright about climate action at this time, do you think we'd be having a difference? And President Trump, to be specific.
0: I think, of course, we would. There's no question. For whatever reasons, President Trump has decided to assault offshore wind. You know, anybody in the business will tell you that it is cheaper now to deploy wind and solar together in order to deal with the challenges of grids and of providing people with sustainable firm energy, as we call it. Texas is the fastest growing deployer. Texas, which obviously is the home of oil and gas, is the largest deployer of wind and solar in the United States. And they're not doing it as a favor. They're not doing it because they want to be politically correct, particularly not the people in the oil and gas industry, but they're doing it because it's the best way for them to provide energy through their grid. And it's also the most, balancing their delivery of energy in a way that allows them to lower the price for people and also using storage, be able to guarantee them they'll have energy available to them. So I think you're seeing the marketplace make its own set of decisions. The marketplace has decided the energy transition is taking place and will take place. It must take place. And that energy transition is producing enormous amounts of new companies, new ideas, new technologies, which are going to facilitate this transition. And we're seeing it all over the world in things like geothermal, enhanced geothermal, in storage, in batteries, better batteries, in solar panels that now have reduced the cost of solar to almost nothing. Mm. I mean, there's an incredible transformation taking place, and people who ignore it are really doing so at their own financial risk.
1: You're listening to The Interview from the BBC World Service. I recorded this interview with John Kerry in mid-June whilst he was attending the Our Ocean Conference at Kenya's coastal town of Mombasa, and just ahead of the signing of a memorandum of understanding which outlined a series of steps to end the war between the United States, Israel, and Iran. Now, we'd originally invited him to talk about ocean protection, an issue that's especially important for many African countries with significant coastlines. But we were also keen to get his thoughts on the situation in the Middle East. Now, this is the first time the Our Ocean Conference was held in an African country, which is important because many African countries have a significant part of their population relying on the ocean for jobs, food, and trade, whilst also dealing with the effects of climate change. The conference led to more than 320 commitments worth $6.4 billion from governments, businesses, and other organizations.

0: One of the main outcomes was the Mombasa Declaration, signed by 15 countries, which aims to improve transparency in fishing and crack down on illegal fishing. Kenya's President William Ruto also called for more global political will and action in protecting oceans and translating conservation promises into reality. Well, I was also keen to get John Kerry's perspectives on whether the world was ready for extreme weather conditions, such as the looming Super El Nino, which scientists say could threaten global food supplies. Kerry was frank that as the world drags its feet on adaptation, especially developed countries, then the global south would continue to bear the brunt or burden of climate change. Now, I must confess, it took some persistence to secure this interview because Kerry had a packed schedule at the conference, moving between meetings and discussions with various leaders. When we finally sat down, he was generous with his time and willing to discuss both climate issues and international diplomacy. Given his role in negotiating the Iran nuclear deal while serving as Secretary of State, he offered a unique perspective on the situation between Washington and Tehran. Okay, let's return to my conversation with John Kerry. You join us at an interesting time. As I mentioned, G7 is happening. A day or two from now, we expect a U.S.-Iran deal to be signed. At least that's what we're being told. What impact do wars and conflicts, in your view, have on climate action?
1: Well, wars are first of all, horrendous for human beings and for people. And I think we've learned through centuries that war is the failure of diplomacy, and we ought to do better diplomacy in order to avoid it if we can. But I think it's very, very clear that war, with bombs going off that destroy facilities, destroy homes, release gases, release CO2 in heightened amounts, the direct impact on environment of the destruction of oil and gas facilities, for instance, just has a profound impact on the atmosphere, on climate, and on life itself.
0: I mean, when you hear of a peace deal being signed on Friday, in your view, you know, when you think about that, and you sat there as the Secretary of State, and I believe you helped broker a previous deal, what do you think could have been done differently in this administration regarding this situation in Iran?
1: Well, first of all, it's not a peace agreement. Let's be very, very clear. It's an agreement which fairly is going to codify, you know, it's going to crystallize a couple of things, one of which how the Straits of Hormuz will work. But just get, you know, guess what? The Straits of Hormuz were not at issue prior to Donald Trump tearing up the agreement. And the fact is, no one until now has ever, taken control of it in a way that works adversely for the rest of the world. Moreover, the real challenge here is about the nuclear weapon. Now, Iran says they're not going to create a nuclear weapon. Well, they said that to us. I had the privilege of leading those negotiations. I spent weeks in Vienna, sitting there negotiating with the Iranians. And I can tell you right now that getting the agreement that Trump wants is going to be extremely complicated and difficult. They will say that we don't plan to make a nuclear weapon. Okay, fine. But that's what they've always said. And the fact is that unless you can prevent them from cheating and have adequate inspection to be able to guarantee it, it's a meaningless statement. So we have a long way to go to actually reach what you would call peace. This is more of a sort of, a kind of ceasefire and an agreement to try to agree. That's basically what you've got.
0: Mr. Kerry, one of the things I'm sure you'll hear at the Oceans Conference from African delegates is how energy costs on the continent have gone up. A lot of them are tying it to the situation on the Strait of Hormuz. Was this war necessary in the first place, from your perspective?
1: No, this war was completely unnecessary. It was a war of choice. It was engaged in after the president and others who are around the president met with the prime minister of Israel, who came to Washington to ask Barack Obama to bomb, and Barack Obama said no, who came to Washington and asked President Biden to bomb, and President Biden said no, and Donald Trump said, sounds good to me. So we're where we are today because the president did not pursue diplomacy. I am told, I don't know this for a fact, but I am told that the deal that was put on the table just prior to the president deciding to go to

0: before, was actually a pretty good beginning place for an agreement. And I think, you know, the world needs to see what was, in fact, really on the table at that moment in time.
1: Maybe my last word for you in this, what should African countries do to get real value out of the conference you're attending there today? If you had a word of advice for African nations, what should they rally or push for the most, or how to do it?
0: I think the most important thing is for people everywhere in Africa to demand that their leadership is pushing in the direction of deploying renewables, of bringing them energy, which is not going to hurt them, but it's going to help them with sustainability at its core. I think that there's a great amount of job growth if this effort to spread the wealth of energy will reach all parts of Africa. There are many places where Africa has 40-50% electricity penetration, but you get away from those centers of living, obviously, and this great absence of energy, of electricity. So I think there's a lot more the world can do to work with Africa regarding that. I think the leaders in Africa will be increasingly, as they are now, focused on these alternative types of energy, which don't leave lasting negative impacts like emissions that heat the earth and create the other problems that come with the climate crisis. I find that African leadership is really tuned in. They're very, very focused on this particular choice, type of energy. And I think with good efforts, but we're not talking, by the way, about, you know, major finance mechanisms and programs. We're talking about working at the basics of how you put together business deals that will actually deliver energy that will be not overly expensive and available to the people who want it.
2: 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Until next time, it's bye for now.
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0: Te aha te wā, ko te paupautanga o te rā. 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
2: 1200 degrees, Fridays 10 p.m. on Free FM 89.0.
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5: And it will shake the whole world.
6: Scientists call it El Niño.
5: But this one, it could be a monster. It's even been called Godzilla.
6: So, how worried should we be?
5: Welcome to The Climate Question from the BBC World Service. I'm Greg Jackson.
6: And I'm Jordan Dunbar.
5: To help us answer that, we have Mark Maslin, Professor of Earth System Sciences at University College London. Welcome back, Mark.
7: Brilliant. I'm very glad to be here.
6: Mark, just tell me, should this Godzilla El Niño be my new nightmare fuel? How worried should we be about it?
7: I think the important thing is that scientists are able to predict the coming of the next El Niño. And we know there's going to be a big one, whether you call it a Godzilla or you call it super, as I do. It means that we can warn policymakers. It means that we can actually tell people this is the likely impacts. And I'll go through some of the impacts of a big El Niño. So firstly, droughts occur in East Africa, Northern India,